Hola, hola, hola, buena gente de Moscow. Just really quick checking in. Hope you guys are doing good. We are sitting at 5:11 p.m. here in Moscow, Idaho. You know what channel it is, KUOI 89.3 FM. Or you could be listening to us online at KUOI.org. Once again, I hope you're all enjoying the music so far. I hope you all are having an amazing day. Just a quick reminder for anyone who wasn't here at the beginning of the show, this is my last airing for this school year. I will be taking a break over the summer. However, I will be back to my regularly programmed hours in the fall. If you like what you've been hearing so far this year, I really hope you come back for a little bit more the coming year. I really appreciate you all so much for supporting me on this journey and for sticking around. And I hope you all know how much I appreciate you for tuning in to KUOI. We are a student-run group, essentially. We are all students here trying to bring you some live music. We also got a couple of community DJs that like to come in and share their taste. But I really hope that you all are enjoying the music for today. And for those of you who also missed my spiel at the beginning of the show today, today is Cinco de Mayo. Even though it isn't a nationally celebrated holiday in Mexico, it is still a holiday recognized in Puebla because of La Batalla de Puebla, in which the Mexican forces were actually able to overpower the French forces during the Second French Intervention. And as a result, it upped the morale of the soldiers and kind of highlights that underdog fighting spirit that Mexico tends to have. Now, just because it isn't a national holiday doesn't mean that we still can't celebrate their victory. So today we have a 2-hour special. Well, now it's 1 hour, given that it's past 5 p.m. But I hope that you stick around and listen to the music. Today we are not going in between songs and going into the story. We are just listening to the music and having some good vibes. So I really hope you enjoy. Now, how about we get back to that music, yeah?

to that by playing music that isn't really typical for the area in a way. So I really hope that you enjoy this music, whether you are Latin, Mexicano, Mexicana, Latinx. I mean, even if you're just from the United States and you're learning English, or you're from Europe and you want to learn about what we listen to, I really appreciate you tuning in. I thank you all so much for showing your support here at KUOY. I want to give a big shout out to my manager, Mackenzie, for pushing me to do this show. I love her so much, and I appreciate all that she did to get me to start this. I want to give a shout out to all of the staff here at KUOY. You guys are amazing. I love you all so much. I honestly couldn't have asked for a better group to have worked with this year. And it makes me so happy to get to see you every day, every time after I finish my show. And it makes me so happy hearing the compliments that people give me. It makes me realize how many people truly appreciate this kind of music and this kind of variety in their life. And I hope to continue with that. And I hope more people find the show and that they appreciate or understand what I'm trying to do. So for the last time this school year until August of the coming year, or I guess August of this year, I love you guys so much. I appreciate you so much for tuning in. Make sure that you are taking care of yourself. Drink your water, eat good food, take your vitamins, go out, go for a walk, reach out to your loved ones, because I promise that 5-minute call, 10-minute call, 2-minute call, it is the whole world to them. So reach out to your circle, say hello to your old friends, say hello to family, because, I mean, you never know. They might be waiting for you to call first. Again, I love you all so much. My name is DJ Isa with Una Cucharadita, where I give you a small spoonful of Spanish music and good vibes. And I hope you enjoy the rest of the show.

Jazz Freak is dedicated to playing and discussing jazz music, along with highlighting the talented musicians in the genre. 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

0: is my best friend, new little brother. What's your name, dude?
1: Danny.
0: Danny? Yeah, right, Danny. Could you get me a cold one? Yeah, thanks. While Danny's getting me the golden ambrosia, let me tell you a little about Delta Iota Kappa, huh? My Greek brothers and sisters are unified in their diversity, of course. But we're different, man, because check it out! We're the only frat on campus that is into total anarchy, dude. I mean, full-on lawlessness. Well, with one exception. To get into Delta Iota Kappa, all the brothers have to make a blood oath, sealed with a Budweiser, to never, ever listen to KUOI-FM Moscow. Right, Danny? Oh, oh, oh, oh, oh, oh!
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0: K-U-O... is that an I or an L? That looks like an L.
1: It's not an L.
0: It looks like an L. But it looks like an L. Okay.
2: All right.
0: It's your station. K... Okay. Okay, wait.
2: No.
0: K-U-O-I. F-M...
2: Moscow.
0: K-U-O-I-F-M Moscow 89.3. I think that was a good thing.
1: Yeah, fine, we'll edit it out.

Living in the student housing here at the University of Idaho comes with lots of benefits. Are you wanting to meet more people on your floor? You should check out your floor's traditions. 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

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All levels of English proficiency are welcome.

I was picking up a suit from the dry cleaners, which is standard for me, Thursday, 12:30. I've got a pretty solid routine these days. I don't know, it just works for me. Anyway, I was leaving. I was getting in my car, and I went to adjust the rearview mirror. But in its reflection, just for a second, I saw a figure. Started to trigger, memories flooded back, stopped me in my track. Who was that? It was my lover. A lover.

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It consumes me. I thought I was moving on, but I guess I was just switching off. And now I see my life as the banal slog it instantly became. And I don't know if I can go on the same.

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And ladies and gentlemen, this is 8903, 1303, 893.

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Now, when I first came to town, people, I was walking down Pennsylvania Avenue, and I heard a lot of people talking about the White House. I decided I'd drop in there that night. When I got there, I said, man, what's shaking? They said, look, man, you can't come in here. This is where the president hang out. 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

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They said, the president don't have time for the blues. 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So I decided to make a run for president. Yeah, I know everybody got the blues, cause I'm in touch with them when I sing. It's my life. I got the number one record in Detroit right now. It's called Boom Boom. Yeah, it tells a tremendous story. These lyrics are something else. I want you to dig it and pick up on it. And every time you hear boom boom, that's a dollar change. I don't need your money because I finance my own campaign. I ain't for sale. I keep a fat back roll in my pocket, baby, big as a hay bale.

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Yes, sir. Now I'm sharpening up the date. Jimmy Reed, Vice President, little Johnny Taylor, secretary.

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Vote John Lee Hook and everything gonna be mellow, knocked out, copacetic.

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Here at KUOI, we believe in keeping the campus and the greater Moscow community updated on events and news about CUE. You can find us on Instagram at KUOI_89.3.

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like the person you're communicating with is deaf. I do believe that I will start saving my breath. Perhaps it will yield positive returns. Word conservation. Of course, conservation of any kind will always mathematically equate to positive returns. For every life form, every singular life form, there is an equation. Sometimes you just want to express something. It doesn't matter what it is. This always seems to be the case with me. I don't really like doing things. This just recently occurred to me. What I mean is, most of the activities I enjoy involve some manner of stagnation.

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Christmas card. Yet I got it the other day. 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I said, honey, here's a present. Go out and shop around. Get a couple of dresses.

0: Yes, one or two. But I had to get me some shoes, and I need some jewelry too.
1: She had $200 dresses that I could have made and I can't sew. $50 pair of shoes, and I thought you wore so and so. Said, what about the jewelry? As calmly as I could. She said, honey, you'll love them. They're pure

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Let's charge it. 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Master charge. Oh, I have a master charge. Oh, I have a

0: Some statistics are surprising, some are unbelievable, and some are simply unacceptable. Right now, nearly 30% of U.S. students aren't finishing high school. Nearly 30%, and that's the average. 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
0: Aye, fine, you will die. Torrent top 40, and you will be cool, at least a while. But when dying in your beds, many years from now, would you be willing to trade all the downloads from Drake to Yeezy for just one chance to be a real DJ? 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
1: I'm an animal.
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And if you swear that there's no truth, and who cares, how come you say it like you're right? Why are you scared to dream of God when it's salvation that you want? You see stars that clear have been dead for years, but the idea just lives on in our wheels that roll around as we move over the ground. And all day it seems we've been in between a path.

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She says these bars are filled with things that kill.

0: I want to finish and then go to be able to and have my parents couldn't have. I'll even make because I know it's the best thing I can do for my I want to finish
1: school
0: and then go to
1: college
0: to be able to
1: graduate
0: and have
1: the future
0: my parents couldn't have. I'll even make
1: sacrifices
0: because I know that
1: going to college
0: is the best thing I can do for my
1: future.
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whiskey, whiskey on the shelf. 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

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And I thought it was strange, you said everything changed. 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

torn. It looks like it's dying and it's hardly been born. Hey, Woody Guthrie, but I know that you know all the things that I'm a-saying and many times more. I'm a-singing you this song, but I can't sing enough, 'cause there's not many men who've done the things that you've done. Here's to Cisco and Sonny and Leadbelly too, and to all the good people that traveled with you. Here's to the hearts and the hands of the men that come with the dust and are gone with the wind. I'm leaving tomorrow, but I could leave today.

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1: 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Side effects may include but are not limited to singing in your car, contagious laughter, adding great songs to your playlist, hearing the news of what's happening in Moscow, listening to the best DJs, phenomenal podcasts, oh, and also death.

0: breasts. That's according to a recent survey conducted by the country's leading nonprofit mental health organization, the Mental Health Association.
1: I was exhausted, and I didn't realize it, like, physically, because it wasn't physical. It was definitely 100% emotional.

There's just one place where students are students first, and athletics are played with purpose and perspective. 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It's a catalyst for demonstrating the potential of the collaborative spirit. 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In addition, high school sports help young people in Idaho develop the discipline and confidence they need to be leaders in life, even as they unite communities like nothing else. High school sports, a winning part of a complete education. This message presented by the Idaho High School Activities Association and the Idaho Athletic Administrators Association.

tell girls from boys, even in bed. In the future, men will be super masculine and women will be ultra feminine. In the future, half of us will be mentally ill. In the future, there will be no religion or spiritualism of any sort. In the future, the psychic arts will be put to practical use. In the future, we will not think that nature is beautiful. In the future, the weather will always be the

In the future, there will be an atomic war. In the future, water will be expensive. In the future, all material items will be free. In the future, everyone's house will be like a little fortress. In the future, everyone's house will be free.

word will function as an art form only. In the future, people with boring jobs will take pills to relieve the boredom. In the future, no one will live in cities. In the future, there will be many wars going on everywhere. In the future, everyone will think about love all the time.

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and all, and I hate you one and all. Damn your eyes. I killed a man, they said, so they said. I killed a man, they said, so they said. I killed a man, they said, and I smashed in his head, and I left him laying dead. Damn his eyes. But a swinging I must

0: radio program you're about to listen to may startle you. It would have not been possible otherwise to significantly emphasize the frightful toll of the new drug menace, which is destroying the youth of America in alarmingly increasing numbers. 89.3 KUOI is that drug, a violent narcotic, an unspeakable scourge, the real public enemy number one. Its first effect is sudden, violent, uncontrollable laughter. Then come dangerous hallucinations. Space expands. Time slows down, almost stands still. Fixed ideas come next, conjuring up monstrous extravagances, followed by emotional disturbances, the total inability to direct thoughts, the loss of all power to resist physical emotions, leading finally to acts of shocking violence, ending often in incurable insanity. In picturing its soul-destroying effects, no attempt was made to equivocate. The scenes and incidents, while fictionalized for the purposes of this story, are based upon actual research into the results of 89.3 KUOI addiction. If their stark reality will make you think, will make you aware that something must be done to wipe out this ghastly menace, then the picture will have not failed in its purpose. Because the dreaded 89.3 KUOI may be reaching forth next for your son or daughter or yours or yours. Tell your children. 89.3 FM KUOI in Moscow, Idaho.
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That's better. That's more like it. I know you like that. Really, you will. And just take

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1: Now I'm waking up at midnight, wondering why you left me high and dry. 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

face, asking for this and that. I'm making a great escape, ain't turning around and looking back. I be so wound up from social interactions, it's not relaxing, too busy wearing different hats. Some would say I got it good, but I ain't satisfied.

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The noise try to distract, but I'd rather deal with crickets. I'm real consistent, like a young Herc, I know I can go the distance. Show persistence, social distance from whole existence. These sharks thinking I'm just food up in the deepest blue.

0: 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My savings are gone. They're gone.
1: You're kidding.
0: Nope, they're gone. 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
1: Okay, all right. 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

0: I see a whole army of my countrymen here in defiance of pop music. You've come to spin as free DJs, and free DJs you are. What would you do without radio? Would you spin?
1: Ah! We would tour our fans, and we would live.
0: Aye, fine, you will die. Tour in top 40, and you will be cool, at least a while. But when dying in your beds, many years from now, would you be willing to trade all the downloads from Drake to Yeezy for just one chance? Just one chance to be a real DJ?
1: Ah!
0: They may take our lives, but they will never take our radio.
1: I'm an
0: KUY!

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1: Wow!
0: Take a break. Put your phone down every once in a while and enjoy your day.

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1: For the first time, the state of press freedom in more than half of all countries is now classified as difficult or very serious. Journalist work has never been more complicated or more dangerous, and our collective right to be informed has never been more under threat.
0: 13 journalists have been killed this year. More than 500 reporters and media workers are currently detained worldwide. Reporters Without Borders has just released its annual Press Freedom Index. The U.S. has fallen to 64. We'll speak to RSF's Clayton Weimert. Then, as the world's attention's focused on negotiations between the U.S. and Iran, 12 more villages and towns in the south of Lebanon have been told to evacuate by the Israeli army. Demolitions and fighting continues despite a ceasefire.
2: In the same way that the Israeli military flattened vast swaths of Gaza's cultural heritage, universities, mosques, archives, the same thing is happening in southern Lebanon. It's this exact same playbook.
0: We'll speak to Beirut-based independent journalist Leila Younis. She's here in New York. Then Backtalker, an American memoir. We'll talk to the acclaimed constitutional law scholar Kimberly Crenshaw, known for her work on critical race theory and intersectionality. All that and more coming up. Welcome to Democracy Now!, democracynow.org, The War and Peace Report. I'm Amy Goodman. President Trump has announced he's pausing the so-called Project Freedom operation in the Strait of Hormuz, saying there's, quote, great progress toward a complete and final agreement, unquote, with Iran. U.S. Secretary of State Marco Rubio said the offensive stage of the U.S.-Israeli war in Iran is over. Meanwhile, Iranian President Masoud Pezeshkian called U.S. demands impossible, saying Washington expects Iran to submit to unilateral conditions. Oil prices plunged earlier today amidst reports that the U.S. and Iran could reach a deal soon. This comes after a day of intense fighting in the Strait. According to the U.S. military, Iran launched cruise missiles, drones and small boats at U.S.-protected ships, and a South Korean-operated vessel caught fire. President Trump said the U.S. sank 7 small Iranian boats and denied any U.S. warship was struck. Meanwhile, Iranian Foreign Minister Abbas Araghchi held talks with Chinese Foreign Minister Wang Yi in Beijing today. Wang said China is ready to play, quote, a greater role in restoring peace and tranquility to the Middle East, unquote. The husband of Iran's imprisoned human rights activist, Narges Mohammadi, is speaking out after her hospitalization for severe medical problems. Her family's demanding she be transferred from Zanjan prison to Tehran, where she could receive better medical care, but authorities continue to deny her transfer. Narges Mohammadi has been arrested 13 times and sentenced to a cumulative 31 years in prison. She received the Nobel Peace Prize in 2023 for her advocacy against torture and the death penalty in Iran. This is Narges Mohammadi's husband, Taghi Rahmani.
3: Narges believes in human rights, injustice, and inequality for women. She sees the struggle for human rights as an ideal and has extraordinary courage. And she has expressed this. She has always had this. Narges, in any situation, works for the improvement of human rights. That is her belief.
0: In Gaza, Israeli strikes killed at least 3 Palestinians, including a 15-year-old, on Tuesday. Gaza health authorities said 1 Palestinian was killed and 2 others were wounded in airstrike near the Sheikh Radwan neighborhood in Gaza City, while another was killed by Israeli tank shelling in the central part of the besieged strip. A third strike hit a police station in northern Gaza, killing the teenager. Despite the U.S. brokered so-called ceasefire, Israel's been conducting near daily attacks on Gaza. At least 830 Palestinians have been killed since the ceasefire took effect in October. This is an eyewitness to the Israeli strike on the police station Tuesday.
3: We suddenly heard a blast. I ran outside and found the police station had been hit. I looked and saw people lying on the ground, martyrs and wounded. I started moving wounded people and putting them in the car. We came here to Al-Shifa Hospital with a martyr. When will the war stop? When will the strikes on us stop? When will the injustice end? Will all of this continue to happen to us?
0: A court in Israel has again extended the detention of two members of the Gaza-bound humanitarian aid flotilla that was violently intercepted by Israeli forces in international waters last week. Spanish national Saif Abukeshek and the Brazilian citizen Thiago Avila were among an estimated 175 activists forced off their humanitarian aid ships at gunpoint during Israel's raid on the flotilla. The other activists were taken to a port on the Greek island of Crete. This is a lawyer representing Abukeshek and Avila, who had visible bruises on his face after Israeli soldiers beat him.
4: We also talked about the detention conditions, which amount to psychological torture, since both Thiago and Saif are being kept in isolation since they were moved to the custody of the Israeli prison services, and are blindfolded each time they are taken out of the cell, even when they go through a medical procedure, which also violates the most basic medical ethical standards.
0: Saif Abukeshek and Thiago Avila are being held by Israel without charge. Thiago Avila's mother died yesterday in Brazil. To see our coverage of this story, go to our website, democracynow.org. In Britain, four Palestine Action activists have been convicted of criminal damage over their involvement in a 2024 protest and raid on a factory operated by the Israeli military firm Elbit. Two other defendants on the same trial were acquitted. The four activists were found guilty Tuesday of smashing up Elbit military equipment. Their legal team said in a statement, quote, they went into this trial with their heads held high and with the knowledge that no matter the verdict, by destroying Israeli military drones, their action likely saved lives in Palestine, unquote. The British government's banned Palestine Action under its Terrorism Act. 30 House Democrats sent a letter to U.S. Secretary of State Marco Rubio urging the Trump administration to publicly acknowledge Israel's undeclared nuclear weapons program. Led by Democratic Congress member Joaquin Castro, the lawmakers wrote, quote, Congress has a constitutional responsibility to be fully informed about the nuclear balance in the Middle East, the risk of escalation by any party to this conflict, and the administration's planning and contingencies for such scenarios. We do not believe we've received that information, they wrote. The letter breaks a bipartisan policy of silence on Israel's nuclear program dating to a secret 1969 agreement between President Richard Nixon and Israeli Prime Minister Golda Meir. The Pentagon says it launched another strike on a vessel in the eastern Pacific, killing three people Tuesday. The Trump administration once again claimed the vessel was carrying drugs without providing any evidence. Since September, the Pentagon says it's killed at least 190 people in strikes on the boats in the Caribbean and eastern Pacific. The attacks have been widely condemned as illegal. Tightening U.S. sanctions on Cuba are likely the main cause for the sharp increase in the island's infant mortality rate from 2018 to 2025. That's according to a new report by the Center for Economic and Policy Research, which found the infant mortality rate in Cuba has increased by 148% and is likely to get worse due to harsher sanctions under President Trump's second term. Infants with cancer have been particularly impacted as hospitals and clinics face extended power blackouts and diminishing medical supplies. CEPR's Director of International Policy, Alexander Main, one of the report's co-authors, said, quote, the Trump policy of maximum pressure on Cuba has killed a lot of babies. It's highly likely that more babies are dying now and at an even higher rate than last year as a result of the current U.S. blockade targeting Cuba, unquote. The Guardian reports ICE has hired a private security company accused of torture, forced disappearances and child abuse to help track down undocumented immigrant children who came to the United States alone. MVM is a security contractor based in Ashburn, Virginia, that abducted and transported immigrant children under the Trump administration's first-term family separation policy. The company's been at the center of legal turmoil over reports of child abuse, including detaining children in a vacant office building in Phoenix, Arizona, for weeks in 2018. A CNN report has found the Department of Veterans Affairs opened investigations into multiple staffers who attended vigils at VA clinics and hospitals nationwide in honor of Alex Preti, who was shot and killed by Border Patrol agents deployed to Minneapolis in January. Preti was an ICU nurse at the Minneapolis VA Medical Center. Union leaders have called the probes a witch hunt. Senate Republicans unveiled a $70 billion immigration enforcement package Monday that includes $1 billion for the Secret Service tied to Trump's White House ballroom project. The Trump administration has insisted the East Wing renovation would be privately funded and cost taxpayers nothing. But Democrats called the bill a giveaway, noting the bill's language is broad enough to cover the entire ballroom construction. Senator Jeff Merkley of Oregon, the top Democrat on the Budget Committee, said Republicans were, quote, ignoring middle-class needs and funneling money into Trump's ballroom while throwing billions at two lawless agencies, unquote. In Indiana, Trump-backed challengers unseated five Republican state senators who'd voted against his redistricting plan last year, with the incumbents losing by double digits. Roughly $12 million was spent on advertising across the seven contested state Senate races, most of it from Trump-allied outside groups. In Ohio, Vivek Ramaswamy won the Republican gubernatorial primary and will face Democrat Amy Acton, the state's former public health director, in November. Former Democratic Senator Sherrod Brown won the state's Democratic Senate primary. And here in New York, dozens of activists staged a protest in front of the Philippines consulate, calling for an investigation into the killing of 19 people, including a journalist and two Filipino-Americans, in the province of Negros. The Filipino army claims those killed are suspected members of New People's Army, an armed wing of the Communist Party of the Philippines. This is Andan Bonifacio of the group Bayan USA speaking to Democracy Now!
5: Negros is an island that has long been plagued by a lot of different social problems. Landlessness, exploitation of sugarcane workers, and for that reason, a lot of the communities there have been fighting back and have been organizing, protesting for their rights, and it's inspired many, many people to go to Negros to integrate with those communities, to live with them.
0: And those are some of the headlines. This is Democracy Now!, democracynow.org, The War and Peace Report. I'm Amy Goodman. Reporters Without Borders is warning press freedom has fallen to its lowest level since the group began publishing its annual World Press Freedom Index 25 years ago. According to the group, more than half the world's countries fall into the difficult or very serious categories for press freedom, as journalism is increasingly criminalized across the world. Over the past 25 years, the index charted how press freedoms have deteriorated here in the United States. In 2002, the U.S. was ranked 17th in the world. In the latest index, the U.S. is down to 64th, falling seven places since last year. Reporters Without Borders, RSF, says, quote, U.S. President Donald Trump has turned his repeated attacks on the press and journalists into a systematic policy, unquote. Reporters Without Borders says the state of press freedom is most catastrophic in the Middle East and North Africa. The group notes more than 220 journalists have been killed in Gaza by the Israeli army since October 2023. We're joined now by Clayton Weimers, the North America Director for RSF, for Reporters Without Borders. Thanks so much for being with us. You're in Washington, D.C. In fact, you are one of the journalists at the Washington, the White House Press Corps dinner the other night, and we're going to talk about that in a minute. But first, this report. Clayton, talk about your findings.
6: Yeah, and thank you for having me, Amy. The findings are really stark. We have never measured a lower average number in these scores that we give every country for press freedom on our index in the 25 years that we've been doing this. We're seeing deterioration pretty much across the board, both in authoritarian countries and in democracies. And one of the really startling findings is that the legal indicator, one of the subscores that we look at, has deteriorated the most. And what we're seeing is the erosion

0: Talk about what the parameters are and how it's gone from 17th to 64th.
1: It's been a long backslide for the United States on the index. And look, it's tempting to lay all of this at the feet of President Donald Trump. And to be clear, he is the single biggest threat to American press freedom today. But the mere fact that we fell from 57th last year tells us that this isn't just the Trump problem. We have structural deficiencies that are imperiling the future of press freedom in this country. And I think that shocks a lot of Americans when they hear it, because, as you said, press freedom is enshrined in the First Amendment. Journalism is the only profession actually called out by the Bill of Rights. But when you dig into it, it becomes a little bit less surprising. You think about the economics of the news industry right now. Thousands of jobs lost over recent years, an average of two local newspapers closing every week in this country, and tens of millions of Americans living in news deserts. Meanwhile, there's a great deal of consolidation of the media, with fewer and fewer people owning the airwaves and owning the conduits of digital information. We have a crisis of trust in the news media. The esteem that the public holds journalism in has never been lower. We have politicians regularly emboldened to attack individual journalists and media outlets. And, you know, we have a safety problem in this country. There is a startlingly high incidence of violence against journalists. And what we've especially seen in 2025 is violence committed by law enforcement agents, particularly masked anonymous law enforcement agents who are policing protests, particularly the No Kings protests or anti-ICE protests, and journalists getting caught up in that. Dozens and dozens of very violent incidents against journalists, sending them to the hospital, causing journalists to be blinded. One lost a finger, concussions, visits to the ER. These are very serious conditions. In fact, it's caused us to introduce a new program that provides independent and freelance journalists with protective gear. That's the kind of program we've been running for years in places like Ukraine and Lebanon, the Democratic Republic of Congo. And it really is a sad state of affairs that we now feel compelled to do the same thing in the United States.
0: I want to ask you about Lebanon, about Israeli attacks on journalists there. Last month, Israeli forces killed the prominent Lebanese journalist Amal Khalil, a correspondent for the daily newspaper Al-Akhbar. In 2024, Amal told local media she'd received an Israeli death threat warning her to leave southern Lebanon or risk decapitation. This is what she said.
2: I received direct targeting on my phone from the Israeli Mossad. They threatened to kill me. They literally said, "We will separate your head from your shoulders if you don't leave from the south." They advised me to leave the south.
0: So talk about what happened to Amal and the photojournalist she was with as she was covering an Israeli strike in southern Lebanon and then fled into a house for protection, and then Israel bombed the house.
1: Well, that's right. And it didn't stop there. We know that Amal initially survived the strike. We were aware of her position, as was several of our colleagues in the international community. And we were urging the Israelis to allow the Red Cross to get through in order to access her and hopefully save her. But for hours, the IDF refused to relent its bombing campaign, even though they knew very well what was happening. They allowed, not only did they target Amal with an airstrike, they then allowed her to die by denying ambulances access to the site. It's the latest in a series of quite literally hundreds of targeted killings of journalists while they're doing their jobs as journalists, not just in Gaza, but also across the border in Lebanon. The targeted killing of journalists in Lebanon has been going on since the very beginning of the war. I'm thinking back to Assam Abdallah, a Reuters journalist who was killed just across the border in Lebanon in the first weeks of the war in a targeted double-tap airstrike. And so this is really just a policy at this point to target journalists and also to add insult to injury by slandering them and calling them Hamas terrorists. These are journalists who are known to us, and we do the work to ensure that every journalist that we are counting in our data is in fact who they say they are, is a reporter. And for the IDF to slander their memory like this really is just beyond insulting.
0: I wanted to turn

0: into what has recently happened here. In January, FBI agents raided the home of the Washington Post reporter Hannah Nattinson. Authorities seized her phone, two laptops, and a Garmin watch. She spent the past year covering the Trump administration's cuts to the federal workforce. Matt Murray, the executive editor of the Post, said in a staff message, quote, "This extraordinary aggressive action is deeply concerning and raises profound questions and concern around the constitutional protections for our work." According to the Post, investigators reportedly told Nattinson she wasn't the target of the probe. A warrant obtained by the Washington Post cited an investigation into a government contractor with a top secret security clearance who's been accused of taking home classified intelligence reports. Just this week, Hannah won a Pulitzer Prize along with her colleagues for their reporting on DOGE. The significance of this, Clayton, and what happened to her.
1: I don't think we can overstate how dangerous that raid is. It is unprecedented for the FBI to raid the home of a journalist and seize both their professional and personal devices. They took her laptops, they took her phones, they took her Garmin watch, which suggests that they are tracking her movements. And there are legal protections against this. There's the Constitution, obviously, but there's also the Privacy Protection Act, which flatly flatly makes searches like this illegal. And in fact, when the government went to court over this against the Washington Post, the judge admonished the government lawyers for failing to disclose the specific legal protections that they should have when they sought the warrant. And so, you know, we've now had two judicial decisions that have ruled that this search was improper. And what I think is really scary about this is if you dig deeper into the government's justification, they cite possible violations of the Espionage Act that they thought Hannah may have committed, which is a preposterous conclusion for them to draw. But unfortunately, not totally unexpected. You know, the Espionage Act is an overly broad piece of legislation from World War I that makes no distinction between an act of journalism and an act of espionage. And at RSF, we've long warned that there is this sort of backdoor that the federal government could use in order to target journalists. And we've been urging reform of the Espionage Act going back a long time. And, you know, viewers of this program may remember the Espionage Act is also what was used to prosecute Julian Assange. And our argument at that time was, you know, whether or not you think Julian Assange is a journalist is kind of beside the point. What Julian Assange did was publish secret government documents. And fundamentally, that is no different from what other journalists are doing, like Hannah, when she obtains leaked information from whistleblowers in the government. And I also want to point out that Hannah is a really talented reporter who has communications with hundreds, if not over 1,000 sources in the government who are all trying to blow the whistle on wrongdoing and corruption. I don't think it's any coincidence that she's the one who was targeted, because that has a profound chilling effect on anyone else being willing to come forward and blow the whistle when they see something wrong.
0: Clayton Weimers, I wanted to also ask you about your experience at the White House Correspondents Association dinner. You were at the dinner when a gunman rushed a security checkpoint. The suspect now faces a number of charges, including attempted assassination of President Trump. Can you describe what happened? You were at dinner at a table with Georgia Fort, is that right? A journalist who was arrested recently in Minneapolis.
1: That's right. And Georgia's case also really exemplifies the weaponization of the Department of Justice against journalism. She was arrested and charged for her reporting in Minnesota along with Don Lemon, and it's really outrageous that those charges are moving forward. And I know it was an act of courage for her to go to that dinner and be in the same room as the president and the officials who are actively pursuing her and trying to put her in jail. And, you know, we were sitting together.
0: Raised her. Before you talk about the experience at the dinner, just because you've told her story, who was arrested along with former CNN anchor Don Lemon, let's go to Georgia Fort when she came on Democracy Now! And talked about her arrest at the city's church in St. Paul, where protesters confronted a top ICE official who served as pastor there.
2: My home was surrounded by about two dozen federal agents, including agents from DEA and HSI. I asked to see the warrant. My mother was here. My mother asked to see the warrant. They did show us an arrest warrant, which was then sent to my attorney, who verified its legitimacy. Since it was an arrest warrant, we decided that it would be safest for me to exit through the garage so that we could lock the door to our home behind me. And so I surrendered. I walked out of my garage with my hands up, and I asked the agents who were there to arrest me if they knew that I was a member of the press. They said they did know that I was a member of the press. I informed them that this was a violation of my constitutional right, the First Amendment. And they told me, you know, we're just here to do our job. And I said, I was just doing my job. And now I'm being arrested for it.
0: So that is Georgia Fort describing her arrest in February on Democracy Now! She was with you at the White House Correspondents' Dinner. So you both went under the table?
1: Yeah, well, you know, one minute I was actually telling Georgia and one other person sitting with us about this new protective gear program that RSF introduced in the United States. And the next minute we're all taking cover under the table because there was a loud bang and Secret Service agents rushed in, guns drawn. And frankly, we didn't know what was going on. But, you know, it was just coincidental that we had just been talking about the risks of violence that journalists are increasingly facing. And a moment later, we were faced with a really stark reminder of what those risks can entail. And frankly, this is something that's going to continue. But journalism is a really unique profession because you have an obligation to go towards the story, to go towards the chaos. And I saw so many journalists around the room, you know, eagerly trying to document what was going on because that's their job. And, you know, that's a reminder of why this job can be risky, but also why it's so essential. We just can't understand what's going on in our world without journalism.
0: And finally, the president is using the attack on the White House Correspondents' Dinner to justify the what looks like now billion-dollar ballroom that he wants to build at the White House. He said no taxpayer money would be used for it, and now apparently it's looking like they're putting it into the ICE budget. And I'm wondering, you know, in that justification, even that night, saying it's because of events like these that we would need to have the full military protection of such a ballroom. Your thoughts, Clayton Weimers? I think of Eugene Daniels, a former head of the White House Correspondents Association, saying we would not want to have it at the White House.
1: Look, billion-dollar ballrooms are a little bit outside my area of expertise, but I agree with Eugene. It would be inappropriate for the White House Correspondents' Dinner to take place at the White House. It's not the President's Dinner. It is the Correspondents' Dinner. The President is an invited guest, and the idea that it would move into the White House, I think, really violates the spirit of an event that is intended to celebrate the First Amendment and the excellent journalism being done by the White House Press Corps. And so, yeah, I agree with Eugene there.
0: Clayton Weimers, I want to thank you for being with us, Director of Reporters Without Borders in North America. We'll link to Freedom Index at democracynow.org. A Beirut-based independent journalist, Leila Younis, she will join us here in New York.

0: nos hace pensar que esto es el fin. 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Nuestro amor sigue fuerte, esto no lo apagará.
1: La Línea, performed by Julieta Venegas in our Democracy Now! 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This is Democracy Now!, democracynow.org, The War and Peace Report. I'm Mimi Goodman. The Israeli military has issued new evacuation orders in southern Lebanon, warning residents of 12 towns and villages, including some north of the Litani River, to leave their homes. Those warnings were followed by reports of airstrikes in the south. In mid-April, Israel and Hezbollah agreed to a fragile, temporary ceasefire that's since been extended, but fighting continues at a lesser scale. Israel maintains an occupation of southern Lebanon. More than a million people are displaced, about a fifth of the Lebanese population. According to the Lebanese Health Ministry, more than 2,600 people have been killed since March 2nd. Israel reports two civilians and 17 soldiers have been killed by Hezbollah. In U.S.-Iran negotiations, Tehran has repeatedly said Lebanon must be included in any deal to end the wider war, a condition the U.S. so far rejects. For more, we're joined today in studio, usually in Beirut, by independent investigative journalist Leila Younis. She has family in the south of Lebanon, but joining us here today in New York. Thank you so much for being with us. Can you talk about the level of destruction in Lebanon right now, the number of people displaced, what people in the United States should understand, and around the world?
2: Lebanon is a very small country with densely populated urban areas. And so the 1.2 million people that were displaced after March 2nd have created very, very, very difficult conditions across Lebanon. Most of them have been unable to return home. I think what Americans should understand is that there have been not one, but two exoduses from southern Lebanon. The first, of course, happened after March 2nd, when Israel issued its sweeping displacement orders for the region. And then when the ceasefire was announced between Lebanon and Israel, people went back to their homes to check on their homes to see if they were still there. Many of them, I remember that day that I saw the highway to the south was backed up, even past Beirut, mattresses on top of cars, people trying to return home and very quickly realizing that this was not a ceasefire at all, that the bombing was continuing. And we can talk about the death toll since this so-called ceasefire went into effect. But essentially, a second exodus then occurred out of southern Lebanon. And now people are back in shelters, back in tents on the streets of Beirut, and back, in sort of rentals that they're kind of pooling funds to be able to afford.
1: According to Lebanon's health ministry, Israeli strikes on southern Lebanon killed 17 people on Monday alone in one of the deadliest days since the ceasefire began.
2: 60 people killed over the weekend, then those 17 on Monday. Just today in Zalaya in the western Biqa Valley, the mayor's home was bombed. He was killed alongside four of his relatives, including women and children. I mean, this is the sort of thing that we're seeing every single day. And I think it's important for people to remember that when the ceasefire between Iran and the U.S. and Israel was announced, the fire stopped falling on Iran, right? But when Iran attempted to or announced that Lebanon would be included in the ceasefire, Israel issued an emphatic no by bombing over 100 locations across Lebanon within 10 minutes and killing more than 350 people. So this is really the conditions that we're seeing right now in Lebanon, is escalating attacks across the south. And the destruction, it's hard to describe. I mean, we're talking about entire villages that have been reduced to moonscapes, essentially. People, as Dropsite News recently reported, are pooling funds to buy satellite imagery so that they can check and see whether or not their homes are still there, because they're not able to reach them. Some of the last people, on the border, you spoke earlier about Amal Khalil, the journalist who was assassinated by Israel.
1: She's based in southern Lebanon. She's from southern Lebanon.
2: She's from southern Lebanon. She wasn't based, obviously, where she was. She was actually near my village, near the village of in Tishbe'er, where Israel was carrying out demolition operations. And she must have wanted to write about and report on those operations when she was effectively, you know, stalked to her destination and killed. And another thing I think that we're seeing, another pattern that's repeating, is the Red Cross being barred from reaching victims of Israeli violence. So they were barred from reaching her, and you heard that she survived the initial strike and then died from her wounds because she couldn't be reached. It's an unbelievable story, but we're seeing the same thing repeat.
3: Would the prime minister or president demanding medics be allowed to go in to help her? Of course, then hours later, it was too late.
2: We all know that in emergency response work, every second counts and can be the difference between life and death. And so with similar reports emerging, one of a Syrian family struck and left basically to die near Deir Sirian, another family in Majdal Salem. And this is something that we're seeing now repeat over and over, is Red Cross being barred from rescuing the people, civilians that are being struck.
3: How is the situation in Lebanon comparable to what Israel has been doing in Gaza? Just last week, the Israeli Defense Minister Israel Katz said, quote, "The fate of southern Lebanon will be the same as that of Gaza." Earlier this year, a senior Israeli official told Axios, quote, "We're going to do what we did in Gaza." Can you explain what the yellow line is that Israel has established?
2: So the yellow line began, right, in Gaza after the ceasefire that was announced there. 60% of the Gaza Strip now is enveloped in this so-called yellow line. Residents of these areas that have been ethnically cleansed there, when they try to access them, have been shot and killed. The same thing is effectively happening in southern Lebanon. There's now been a new yellow line declared. It is 6 kilometers, approximately, into 10 kilometers, 6 miles into Lebanese territory. So this is dozens of villages that now no one can technically access. They're calling it a, quote, forward defensive zone, but I shouldn't have to tell you that there's nothing defensive about it. It's an offensive operation, and they're using the word cleanse to describe what they're doing there. They're just, you know, bulldozing homes. We just saw over the weekend a mosque destroyed, a school destroyed. When the Israeli military destroyed a 100-year-old community center in the town of Dwir in the south, Press TV correspondent, I want to read you a quote that he wrote after that. He said, his name is Hadi Hutayt, and he said, "We can barely process the amount of terror against our people. The collective memory of a century has been erased." And I think that, you know, really sounds a lot like what we've seen in Gaza. Mm.
3: If you can talk about this round of talks, first time that Israel is having with Lebanon in Washington, D.C. In a recent address, the Hezbollah leader, Naeem Qassem, said, quote, "Direct negotiations are a free concession without results, serving the interests of Netanyahu, who seeks a symbolic image of victory, and serving Trump ahead of the midterm elections." Also talk about where Hezbollah fits into this picture and how people who are not Hezbollah in Lebanon feel.
2: It's quite a complicated picture. I mean, I think it's important for people to remember that Israel actually did occupy southern Lebanon for 18 years. Liberation was in 2000. And after that, Israel was declared an enemy state by Lebanon. So, you know, people in Lebanon, you're not actually, by law, you're not allowed to speak to Israelis. They are in official Lebanese media referred to as the enemy. And so direct talks are quite a big deal for Lebanon. It hasn't happened in 3 decades, at least in a public form. So, you know, to remind you what I said earlier, which is that when the ceasefire was declared in Iran, the bomb stopped falling on Iran. But, you know, Lebanon is negotiating under fire and from an extremely weak position. You know, we don't have a Strait of Hormuz that we can kind of dangle as a bargaining chip. So the government is attempting to kind of signal to the Americans that, listen, we're committed to disarming Hezbollah. We are, you know, these direct talks are kind of a way to signal that, this willingness to kind of, you know, change 3 decades of kind of indirect talks with Israel. However, with Hezbollah not being at the table and announcing that, hey, because we're not at the table, you know, and because these talks are direct, we will not be consenting to anything that comes out of them, with dozens of people being killed every single day in the south, it's hard to see these talks as anything but sort of like a background political theater while a, you know, war rages in the south of Lebanon and in the Bekaa Valley.
3: Leila Younis, I want to thank you for being with us, investigative journalist and writer based in Beirut, speaking to us, though, here in New York. Leila is a contributor to Dropsite News. Coming up, back Talker, an American memoir. We'll speak with the acclaimed constitutional law scholar Kimberly Crenshaw, known for her work on critical race theory and intersectionality. Where does this country stand today? Stay with us.

0: Evo, I'm leaving. Performed by Julieta Venegas in our Democracy Now! Studio. To see the whole interview with Julieta and her music in our studio, go to democracynow.org in English and in Spanish. This is Democracy Now! I'm Amy Goodman. We end today's show with the acclaimed legal scholar Kimberly Crenshaw, professor of law at UCLA and Columbia University, executive director of the African American Policy Forum. She coined the term intersectionality in 1989, which she's described as a lens through which you can see where power comes and collides, where it interlocks and intersects. Kimberly Crenshaw went on to write, it's not simply that there's a race problem here, a gender problem here, and a class or LGBTQ problem here. Many times that framework erases what happens to people who are subject to all of these things. Kimberly Crenshaw is also a leading scholar in the field of critical race theory. For years, President Trump has led a campaign against CRT as part of a broader attack on how history is taught and told in the country. Well, Kimberly Williams Crenshaw has just published a new book. It's titled Backtalker, an American memoir. In the book, she writes, quote, when the federal government silences the past, it destroys the foundation upon which civil rights and equality are grounded. Professor Crenshaw, it's such an honor to have you here. Backtalker. What does that mean?
1: Backtalker is a frame that I use to encourage people to talk back against claims that the world as we have experienced it is the way it can only be, that there is no reason to continue to advocate for change, that what we have is pretty much all we deserve. I am thinking about backtalking as the kind of resistance that we need to the logics that tell us that the world is pretty much okay the way it is, and we know it isn't.
0: So put that backtalk against the Voting Rights Act and what has happened with it. And for people who don't understand what exactly has happened, and if you can also talk about the Supreme Court finding that Louisiana's current congressional map is unconstitutional, which followed Governor Landry suspending the state's primaries for the U.S. House of Representatives.
1: Well, the Voting Rights Act was the crown jewel of the civil rights movement, in part because it said, look, it doesn't matter the specific thing that you're doing to undermine the voting strength of traditionally excluded populations. The Voting Rights Act protects against intentional or effective disenfranchisement of protected groups. Well, what this Supreme Court has now said is that if you take race into account in trying to address racism in the voting rights system, that you are the one that is guilty of creating a racialized system. So what they're effectively saying is that if you draw a district in order to protect an incumbent, that's okay. If you draw a district in order to maximize minority voting strength, that's not okay. Now, let's be clear about one thing. Incumbency is often the product of racial power. Incumbency, particularly in Louisiana, is made and reinforced by packing, cracking, stacking African American voters. What they're basically saying is you have to take the baseline as is. Even though that's a product of race discrimination, if you try to remedy the racial discrimination that's built into incumbency, that's when you're being racist. That's the problem. So it's turning reality completely on its head and destroying the Voting Rights Act while they're doing so.
0: So you are known around the world for your work on intersectionality, on critical race theory, but let's hear for a moment the personal story behind the public intellectual. Talk about how you came to be Kimberly Williams Crenshaw, your background.
1: Well, I wrote this book as a tribute to my parents. who were, as we call them, race men and women of the 20th century. What that meant is that they were vigilant in pushing back against the barriers, the illegitimate ways in which Black people were told that they didn't belong in this country. My mother integrated her local swimming pool when she was 3 years old. So they were keen to make it clear that we understood the history upon which we stood, the places and spaces of racial discrimination, but also that we were prepared to walk into institutions that were being opened at that very time. You know, a lot of people think that this period of discrimination and segregation was ancient history, a long time ago. It was during my lifetime. I was born into a society in which I was not free. I was born before the Voting Rights Act, the Civil Rights Act of 64 and 65. So when my parents raised us, they raised us to be aware that the context that we were in might often be shaped by illegitimate racial barriers, but also raised us to be prepared to talk back to them. That's what we had to do at the dinner table. That's how they shaped me. So much of the book is trying to trace the arc of the civil rights movement and locate my parents' nurturing to allow me to be able to understand and talk back against racial power
0: and
1: when I saw
0: it.
1: Where
0: did you grow up?
1: I grew up in Canton, Ohio, an industrial town in the Midwest on its way from the South to Chicago and Detroit. A lot of Black folks escaping the South ended up staying in Canton, Ohio, and being part of the industrial core there.
0: Talk about what exactly intersectionality is and critical race theory, mm-hmm. and what it means today under President Trump, the vicious attack, and how that was really the underpinning of DEI.
1: Yeah, well, intersectionality just refers to the idea that disadvantage, discrimination, marginalization often is based on more than one axis of inequality. Those often overlap. They reinforce each other. So I began to write in this arena when I was trying to understand how Black women who sometimes sued employers because they were subject to gender discrimination and race discrimination. Many times Black jobs were for men and women's jobs were for white women, which meant that there was precious little space for African-American women. But courts couldn't really understand that. They were saying, you know, how can you claim race discrimination because we hire Black people? They just happen to be men. How can you claim gender discrimination? We hire women. They just happen to be white. And I couldn't understand what the courts couldn't understand. So I was looking for a metaphor, a way that would allow judges to understand that discrimination isn't just along one axis or another, but just like intersections, they might crisscross each other. So intersectionality was really a remedial framework for judges that are supposed to be very smart, but they weren't that smart at all when it came to understanding what Black women were experiencing.
0: Hmm. Can you talk about Clarence Thomas and the tensions around his confirmation as Justice of the Supreme Court? You write a lot about this.
1: Yeah. So when Clarence Thomas was nominated for to take over the seat that Thurgood Marshall had occupied, the great civil rights giant, my initial thought was, this isn't going to work. Everybody knows there's a difference between Clarence Thomas and Thurgood Marshall. And to my surprise and disillusionment, a lot of people didn't understand the difference between the two. Eventually, there became a moment when it was known that there was someone, former employee, who had told someone that she'd been sexually harassed by him. That person turned out to be Anita Hill. Turned out I knew Anita. There weren't a whole lot of Black women law professors. So I contacted her. I offered support. Before I knew it, I was on my way to Washington, D.C. to support her. But the shocking thing that happened was when Clarence Thomas denounced the entire inquiry as a high-tech lynching. And what that did was it provided a metaphor for him to speak to the history of anti-Blackness, to place himself in the middle of that narrative and to draw a support of large numbers of African Americans to his side. And she had nothing equivalent that she could say.
0: I wanted to turn to then Senator, Senate Judiciary Committee Chair Joe Biden.
1: Joe Biden, yes.
0: Questioning Anita Hill back in 1991.
2: Can you tell the committee what was the most embarrassing of all the incidences that you have alleged?
3: I think the one that was the most embarrassing was his discussion of pornography involving these women with large breasts and engaged in variety of sex with different people or animals. That was the thing that embarrassed me the most and made me feel the most humiliated.
0: Law professor Anita Hill testifying at the confirmation hearing of Clarence Thomas. Professor Crenshaw, the lessons you draw from what happened there and what it means for today.
1: You know, Amy, I want to take you to the moment that Clarence Thomas was finally confirmed. My co-founder of AAPF, Luke Harris, and I were sitting on the stairs of the Supreme Court. At that moment, I said, this is going to change the rest of our lives. Luke said, all because they refused to believe a black woman. I call this a massive intersectional failure, a coalition of civil rights groups, feminist groups. They successfully blocked Bork. Clarence Thomas was basically an acolyte of Bork. There wasn't really much daylight between them. What was different was Clarence Thomas was able to wrap himself in a sympathetic framework as someone who was being unfairly treated by the testimony and Anita Hill, partly because the history of black women, the experiences that they've had with sexual harassment really since we arrived here, and the fact that black women were some of the first plaintiffs in sexual harassment cases, that just wasn't part of the common knowledge. So she was framed as someone who was complaining about something that black women don't complain about. There was an op-ed in the New York Times that said that what Clarence Thomas had done to Anita was just basically down-home courting. So there was a cultural defense that was being made to block the significance of her testimony. So what we often say now is when we look at some of the consequences of that failure, some of the long-term results of that, we've lost campaign finance reform on a 5-4 vote. We lost Section 5 of the Voting Rights Act, 5-4 votes. We look at all the 5-4 votes that were made possible by that failure to believe Anita Hill, and we have to recognize that this intersectional failure not only impacts black women, not only impacts communities of color, it undermined the security and the democracy of the entire nation. Hmm.
0: Before we go, if you could define CRT, critical race theory, also talk about what gives you hope today.
1: Well, critical race theory is basically the study of the way that racial disempowerment and other forms of exclusion are not principally the product of individual people making decisions to exclude people because they hate them for the color of their skin. Critical race theory looks at the ways that institutions, once they've been structured in contexts where people of color had not been part of it, that exclusion can continue even if there isn't explicit policies and practices that say black people, brown people, Asian people can't come in. It's embedded in our systems. I often liken it to asbestos. We used to build institutions with asbestos, right? And we know it's toxic. It would be crazy to say that we can protect ourselves from asbestos-related diseases by stop talking about asbestos, stop looking at it, stop teaching people how to find it. That would make no sense whatsoever. Critical race theory says the same thing about race and racial exclusion.
0: And what gives you hope?
1: What gives me hope is the fact that when I was born, Amy, there was no reason to really have faith that this American Republic would actually reform itself, would create opportunities. Yet there was the recognition that the one thing that was clear is if we didn't fight it, if we didn't prepare ourselves for these opportunities, they would never come. I'm hopeful because that same energy, that same recognition, I think is growing all over the United States today. We have to be willing to speak against power, to back talk against all those who tell us it's impossible, because we know it's not impossible. It's happened before. It can happen again.
0: So you say back talking is the answer to backsliding.
1: Back talking is the answer to authoritarian backsliding.
0: Kimberly Williams Crenshaw, professor of law at UCLA and Columbia University. Her new book, Back Talker, an American memoir. She's also the co-founder and executive director of the African American Policy Forum, the AAPF. That does it for today's show. I'll be in Minneapolis on Thursday night and Friday morning for screenings of the new documentary about Democracy Now!, Steal This Story, Please. I'll be at the Main in Minneapolis, then in Chicago on Friday night, Saturday afternoon, and Saturday evening at the Music Box Movie Theater, joined by Juan Gonzalez and the film's directors, Tia Lesson and Carl Diehl. Then on to Milwaukee at noon on Sunday at the Oriental, a massive theater in Milwaukee. You can check our website at democracynow.org for all details. That does it for our show. I'm Amy Goodman. This is another edition of Democracy Now!
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0: life, you know, it's boring. I've just been busy, sort of, and bummed out, sort of. And it's been a long day, I'm not in a good mood. I was going to work, and I'll be stuck inside, and just... But other than that, everything else is so boring and the same. But I like music. If it sounds good, I'll listen to it. The music plays a big part in keeping me happy or keeping me just from not flipping out.
1: And discipline remains mercifully.
2: Yes, and neither would you, Derek, this star nonsense.
1: Yeah.
2: No, it isn't.
1: I'm sure of it.

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Here at KUOI, we believe in keeping the campus and the greater Moscow community updated on events and news about CUE. 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

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Some are dead and some are living. 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
1: I feel like I never have time for myself.
0: With him being around more, it really lets us catch up on things.
1: His memory isn't what it used to be.
0: We get up and we have coffee.
1: He usually wakes up at 4:30.
0: Then we go for a walk.
1: He needs lots of my attention.
0: I do need to keep an eye on his medications, though. That's important.
1: Sometimes I feel like a pharmacist.
0: I'd say John and the kids are adjusting pretty well.
1: They honestly have no idea what I'm going through.
0: It can be a little challenging.
1: Help.
0: But so far, so good.
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0: K-U-O... is that an I or an L? That looks like an L.
1: It's not an L.
0: It looks like an L. But it looks like an L. Okay.
2: All right.
0: It's your station. K... Okay. Okay, wait.
2: Go.
0: K-U-O-I. F-M.
2: Moscow.
0: Just from the coast. Okay. Hang on. Okay, wait.
2: K-U-O-I. F-M. Moscow. Come on.
0: K-U-O-I. F-M. Moscow. 89.3. I think that was a good take.
1: Yeah, fine, we'll edit it out.

Today, you brushed your teeth. You skipped the floss. You combed your hair. You took the train. You did the crossword. You missed 22 across. You went to work. You had a meeting. You ate your lunch. You had another meeting. You wondered, how is anyone supposed to get any work done around here with so many meetings? You left the office. You took the train. You ate your dinner. You brushed your teeth. You did all the things that one normally does the day before a brutal EF5 tornado rips through town, leaving 30,000 people without power. 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

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I want somebody to tell me what is the soul of a man.

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0: Jesse!
1: Let's go, guys!
2: Hey, did you guys know that kids who play sports earn more money when they grow up?
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4: Hey, did you guys know that kids who read books have a bigger vocabulary?
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8: Birds, when they're nesting, they keep coming back and forth from the nest, and they create this really characteristic pattern of movement that we can pick up from GPS data. And we can use that for two things. We can use it to find nests retroactively. We can say, hey, this bird moved in a certain way. It means that it nested here and at this time. After the fact, we can find that out. And then based on how long it kept returning to the nest for, we can say this attempt was likely successful. This bird likely was successful at reproducing and fledging some chicks.
9: Hi, everyone. Welcome to The Vandal Theory, a podcast about science and research at University of Idaho. I'm Danae Lenz. I'm your host for the day, and I am the External Communications Coordinator at U of I. And I am joined by Lee. Hi, Lee.
10: Hi, Danae. I'm Lee Cooper, science writer and editor here at University of Idaho.
9: So today we're going to talk about tracking animals' migration patterns. So to kick us off, I have a question, and I want to know, what is your favorite migratory animal fact?
10: Oh, this could go on for hours. Let's see. Favorite migratory animal fact. I think one of my favorites is the fact that not all, but a good portion of ruby-throated hummingbirds, they migrate from the U.S. down to Central America, and some of them go by land, but a number of them go to Florida as their last stop and then actually fly across the Gulf of Mexico, which it's a hummingbird. And that's amazing. They're so small, but they go across the entire Gulf. That's just bonkers to me. And I imagine them when I'm anthropomorphizing them, like getting all like psyched up at the edge of Florida and like, you know, football players before a game, yeah, getting all ready to go and then taking off. And that's probably not how that actually happens.
9: I have to say, I did not know that fact. That is incredible. I have always been fascinated by salmon, just their like ridiculous 200 plus mile trek upstream, like battling the current, battling predators, all to get to their spawning grounds. And I just think that's such an incredible, motivating story.
10: It really is. And there's actually, for extra bonus fact, there are actually fish who do the opposite. The American eel actually is born in the Sargasso Sea, travels inland to grow up, and then travels back out to spawn and die in the ocean. So it goes both ways.
9: Animals are fascinating. And we're actually going to learn more interesting animal facts today. Our guest today is Simona Picardi. She's an assistant professor of wildlife ecology and management in U of I's College of Natural Resources. She studies how animals move across landscapes and what secrets their movements reveal. In this episode, she explains how tracking technology and data analysis help uncover patterns in wildlife behavior, and how this research can guide strategies to protect habitats and wildlife populations. Are you ready to get into it?
10: Let's take off.
9: Hi, Simona. Welcome to The Vandal Theory.
11: Hi, thank you for having me.
9: Can you tell us a little bit about who you are and the kind of work that you do?
11: Yeah, definitely. So I am an assistant professor in the Department of Fish and Wildlife Sciences at the University of Idaho. And my lab does research on animal movement ecology. So we study how animals move and what drives those movements and what the consequences of those movements are.
9: What does animal movement research look like in practice? And what kind of questions can it help answer?
11: Yeah. So animals move to find food, to find mates, to find conditions that are suitable for them in terms of temperature, in terms of precipitation, environmental conditions in general that they can thrive in. And then they also move to avoid risks such as predators or disturbances. And so by looking at their movements, we can understand a lot about their behavior and their decision making. So movement ecology, it's a discipline that's relatively young. And the development of this discipline has been fueled by technological developments and technology advancements. So GPSs, like the GPS positioning system, is actually only a few decades old. And being able to use GPSs, we don't even think about it because we all have a GPS in our pocket with our phones, right? But it's actually a relatively young technology. Using this technology, we've been able to actually put GPSs on animals to track their movements and to find out where they go. And so thanks to this technology, we've been able to map movements that we previously were not able to observe. Things like the migration of Arctic terns from literally one pole to the other, you know, or there was a study that a few years ago showed the movements of this one individual fox that moved all the way, walked on sea ice all the way from, you know, the top of Norway all the way to Greenland. So these amazing movements that we would not be able to witness otherwise, we're now able to document based on this technology. And so as the technology has gotten better, the tags have become smaller and smaller, so we can put GPSs on smaller and smaller animals. And besides mapping movements, what we can do with this data is understand how animals make decisions. Where do they go and why? What are the factors that determine whether an animal chooses to go a certain direction or another? And so that can inform things like habitat protection and conservation planning. Recently, there's another application of these data, which focuses on finding information on key life events that can happen within the life of an animal. So, for example, when does an animal reproduce, or when does it die, and why does it die, and why does it succeed or fail at reproducing? So really providing insight on things that are beyond movement, but using movement as kind of our lens into our window into those events.
9: You've also helped develop a method called Nestr. What is it, and how does it change the way researchers study animal movement?
11: It's not really a new way of tracking. We use the same tracking methods as other studies, and it's mostly based on GPS tracking technology. But what we do with the GPS data after we get it, that's where it differs from existing methods. It's an analysis tool. Essentially, we take the GPS data that we get from the tags that are put on birds, in this case specifically, and we use these data to get information about reproduction. So basically, birds, when they're nesting, they keep coming back and forth from the nest, and they create this really characteristic pattern of movement that we can pick up from GPS data. And we can use that for two things. We can use it to find nests retroactively. We can say, hey, this bird moved in a certain way. It means that it nested here and at this time. After the fact, we can find that out. And then based on how long it kept returning to the nest for, we can say, this attempt was likely successful. This bird likely was successful at reproducing and fledging some chicks. Whereas this other bird didn't return for long enough that it could have completed the attempt. And so it likely was an attempt that failed. So the analysis tools is new. And yes, we developed it a few years ago and implemented it into an open source software package that people can download and use. And so it has been used by researchers worldwide on 11 different bird species. And these include wading birds, raptors, seabirds, waterfowl, all sorts of different birds, which is really cool. So what it does is it lets us find out information about the location of nests and whether they were successful or not without having to go in the field. Before this method, we would have to go out in the field and find the nests
8: And that's not always easy to do, depending on where the birds are nesting, right? Some birds nest on cliffs that are really hard to access, or some birds are really secretive, and so their nests are hidden in vegetation that's super thick and really difficult to get through. And even for birds that nest in locations that are more accessible, it costs a lot of resources and money to go out, get a field crew out, get enough personnel on the ground to find the nests and collect information on their location and success. So being able to get all of that information without having to go in the field is kind of a game changer. There's a study that was done on Marshall eagles, and it showed that over a time frame of 10 years, nester was a cheaper method than traditional field methods, and it reduced carbon emissions by 200%. Think about all those trucks that don't have to go in the field, and all those, all the fuel that you need to put in those trucks to make the data collection happen, unless you can do it remotely. And so there's serious advantages to using this method.
9: What are some of the most interesting things that you've learned?
8: So using this method, nester, one of the species that I used to develop this method was wood storks, which are large wading birds that I worked on while I was a researcher at the University of Florida. And so wood storks are these large wading birds that live in the southeastern U.S. and other parts of the American continent. And in the U.S., they mostly historically bred in the Everglades, in the Florida Everglades. They are partially migratory, which means that part of the population migrates every year, and they mostly migrate to elsewhere in the southeast. It's not a very long distance migration. But part of the population actually stays resident. And so it stays in the same place year round. And so one of the things that we were able to show using nester was that the resident individuals tend to nest and forage near urban areas in South Florida. And in addition to that, we found that these resident individuals that forage near cities also tend to have higher nest survival. So they tend to be more successful at completing a nesting attempt successfully, which brings them an advantage that could be potentially selected for or against. And so this is interesting because it makes us speculate, first of all, is this a recent phenomenon? Are birds becoming resident because they have these readily available, abundant food sources year-round, or was the population always partially migratory? And this we don't really know. We don't have information on historical migratory patterns. So we can't really answer that question. But the other question that could come to mind is, okay, could these migratory patterns change because resident birds are currently getting an advantage from the availability of human food? So we can't really say for sure because there's lots of missing pieces. We don't know if the behavior of these animals is heritable, and so if it can be under natural selection. We don't know if the higher nest survival could be compensated for by other things like adult survival, for instance. And so we can't really tell for sure if we expect the migratory patterns of wood storks to change in the future. But it is an interesting element that makes us speculate and wonder about that.
9: If the species that normally migrates were to become more resident, what might that mean for the ecosystems they move through?
8: Yeah, so we don't know that the migration patterns are going to change necessarily. So the fact that the resident individuals have higher nest survival could mean that they're getting a selective advantage and therefore that they're going to become more frequent in the population, that residency behavior is going to become more frequent in the population over time. And this has happened in other bird species that have started to rely on human food sources and that have gone from being completely migratory to being completely resident because functionally they don't need to migrate anymore. They have food in one place year round, right? So we could expect that. We don't really know that that is going to happen in this case because there's a lot of ifs. There's a lot of uncertainty around, okay, is this genetically heritable? So we can't say that for sure. But if wood storks were to become more resident, this could have different implications in terms of negative aspects. There's a potential for crowding effects. If all the individuals spend the entire year in the same place, this could lead to crowding, which is conducive to disease transmission. And so there could be easier spread of disease between birds. We also don't know how
11: changing migration patterns could affect the ecosystem on a bigger scale in terms of altering nutrient cycles. These birds move across the landscape, and when they do that, they deposit nutrients in the water, in the soil, and removing that source of nutrients could change vegetation, dynamics, or other ecosystem processes in ways that we don't even know and we can't really anticipate easily.
9: I also imagine there could be some side effects of these birds like eating McDonald's every day, right?
11: Yeah, absolutely. So, and I should have, you know, I talked about human food sources, and I want to be a little bit more specific about that. There was a study done by another researcher at the same time as when I was working on this project, and she was looking at the diet content of woodstock chicks in urban colonies and found chicken nuggets, French fries, chicken wings, you name it, you know, literally junk food. So these birds are eating a lot of junk food. And yeah, we don't really know what the effects are on their body condition, for example. Definitely, these are calorie-dense foods, and it takes a lot of calories to grow a woodstock nestling. It takes about 16 kilograms of fish. This is what they normally eat. Woodstocks are entirely fish eaters. Their diet is almost 100% fish normally. And it takes 16 kilograms of fish to grow one woodstock nestling. So it takes a lot of calories. So having a really calorie-dense, widely abundant food source could potentially be really valuable for these birds. But we don't know whether the food quality also matters and how it affects their body condition and their health. So there could definitely be some unintended effects of eating junk food that we don't know about.
9: Always another question to be asked, huh?
11: Definitely.
9: What are some of the broader implications of the work that you do?
11: The main implication of this work is that it lets us get information about the factors affecting nest survival in birds. And this is critical for conservation. We're facing a biodiversity crisis, and animal populations decline when more individuals die than they are born. So understanding reproduction and the factors affecting how many individuals are born is critical to implement conservation actions. So getting this information on a larger scale than we could do by traditional field methods is really valuable because it helps us get more of that information on a scale that is informative for implementing conservation.
9: This kind of data can ultimately inform management decisions, right?
11: Yes.
9: So how does it move from research into policy?
11: You need information on all the pieces, on survival, on reproduction, on all the pieces that determine what happens to a population. And you can use these to develop models that predict what happens to the population under this conservation or this management scenario or another management scenario. And that can help policymakers make decisions on, okay, this intervention gets us closer to the outcome that we want.
9: Okay, I know you have to have some other cool things going on in your lab right now. So what are you working on?
11: Yeah, absolutely. Yeah, as a whole, my team is focusing on the impacts of human activities on animals. And we really study a variety of different species. A lot of the work that's going on right now focuses on large ungulates. So, for example, we are studying the effects that wildlife-friendly fence improvements have on pronghorn, who are terrestrial migrants. And so they migrate over really long distances. And along these migrations, they run into fences, which are really problematic for them because they are not good at jumping over them. And they try to scoot underneath instead. And so there's been a lot of interest. Managers have been implementing these wildlife-friendly

0: They might slow down their movements or get startled and flee, or they might change the way they use the habitat. So we know that their behavior changes in response to recreation, but what we don't know is how much this matters for the population in terms of how well the individuals survive and reproduce. So we're studying this, and yeah, this is a project that just started, and I'm really excited about what we're going to find out.
1: To wrap up, what's the biggest thing you hope people take away from this conversation?
0: I would say, you know, we collect hundreds of thousands of locations of wild animals every day with these tags that are deployed on so many different individuals of different species. So I think the exciting part about this work is that we can put these data to good use with novel methods that help us make the most of this gold mine of information, and it can really make the difference in informing conservation actions.
1: Awesome. Thank you so much for being on the podcast. This has been great.
0: Thank you so much. This was fun.
1: So Lee, what did you think of that conversation?
2: Oh, I always love Simona. I've worked with her before. She did a really nice talk for us, a pop talk. If people want to see actually that starburst that happens of movement where the birds are going and coming from their nests, check out her video, which will be linked in the description. I think for me, one of the things that I think is hard for people to wrap their head around is how hard it is to actually track these nests. I remember I worked in Minnesota for a while, and along the shore of Lake Superior, there's lots of these cliffs, and peregrine falcons will roost there. And we actually had a day where we had to go out, and I was helping. I didn't get to actually do this, but I was helping the director of the operation rock climb down to the peregrine falcons. We actually took the babies out of the nest, put them in this little, like, nice little suitcase, padded suitcase, pulled it up the hill. You're checking its health, you're banding it, then they go back down to the rock climber, they're put back in the nest. Throughout all of this, the mom is dive bombing us and everything. And then there was volunteers who would sit on an adjacent cliff and with a telescope and check in on the babies to see if they're happening. So that's like a lot of work. So she's not wrong that, like, the amount of labor and funds that you need to actually track this and get enough data off enough birds that you're going to be able to say something definitive. Yeah. What her work does could save a lot of funds and animal species.
1: That story is wild. I never would have imagined that scenario, but now it's stuck in my head and I love it.
2: A suitcase full of peregrine falcon chicks is the cutest suitcase in the world.
1: Indeed. Something that she brought up that I just thought was interesting. I think this is probably the case for a lot, if not all, scientific communities, but the more questions you get answered, the more questions you have. So I really love that part where we were talking about the wood storks eating junk food, because it's kind of an entertaining topic, but then, okay, so it could be positive for them, it could be negative for them, but all we know right now is that there's a population of wood storks living in cities, basically. And it's just, there's always a new question that needs to be answered, and it's probably never ending.
2: I also found that fascinating. Specifically, the part where she talked about how it's going to change, like, the nutrient cycle of the area. I mean, even going back to your example of favorite animal migration facts, the salmon. I know salmon change the entire ecosystem around their spawning grounds. You take them away, you block that stream somehow, that entire area is going to change because the bodies of the dead salmon aren't fertilizing that stream anymore. It amazes me how, you know, a small change in migratory patterns, whether it's because they're now staying in one location, but they're also, that means they're leaving a different location, how those are going to domino through the entire ecosystem. It's amazing to me.
1: No, I agree. I agree. I thought about that particular bit a lot because, yeah, like, if a bird that used to migrate is no longer migrating, they, you know, they're carrying pollen and stuff with them. So, like, maybe plants aren't getting pollinated, or, like,

0: They land their, you know, food for some predator, and then all of a sudden that predator doesn't have any food. There's so many different things that could possibly happen.
1: Yeah. Oh, it's just amazing how all of it's connected.
0: 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I'm Danae Lenz.
1: And I'm Lee Cooper.
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2: You are listening to KUOI 89.3, Moscow, Idaho. This is the Groove Pigs, and we're...

Buzz a while. Sting it then.

I'm going to make this kind of short and sweet here, but I want to tell you, if you want to hear the music that you really want to listen to, and you don't want to hear any commercials about soap or shampoo, dudes, KUOI, FM, Moscow, this is the station where diversity reigns, and commercialism doesn't.

0: It is with sound mind and body that I, James Fredericks III, after fighting with all direct family members for decades, leave my entire fortune of $32 million to the one friend I had in the end, the package delivery guy, Matt Songer.
1: Woohoo! Yeah! I had a feeling about this. I'm rich! Oh, this cannot be happening.
2: Actually, it's not happening.
1: What?
2: And it never will.
1: I don't get it.
2: There aren't even people here. 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
1: Seriously?
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We are live 24 hours a day, 7 days a week, and 365 days a year. We hope you enjoy what we have to offer and keep listening. As always, good afternoon, good evening, and good night.

I first came to town, people, I was walking down Pennsylvania Avenue, and I heard a lot of people talking about the White House. I decided I'd drop in there that night. When I got there, I said, man, what's shaking? They said, look, man, you can't come in here. This is where the president hang out. What you want?

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They said, the president don't have time for the blues. I said, look, man, everybody got to have the blues sometime, no matter where you're from or where you're at. So I decided to make a run for president. Yeah, I know everybody got the blues, cause I'm in touch with them when I sing. It's my life. I got the number one record in Detroit right now, and it's called Boom Boom. Yeah, it tells a tremendous story. These lyrics are something else. I want you to dig it and pick up on it. And every time you hear boom boom, that's a dollar change. I don't need your money because I finance my own campaign. I ain't for sale. I keep a fat back roll in my pocket, baby, big as a hay bale.

Sitting on the Supreme Court, their big legs, their tight skirts drive me out of my mind. When I need a judgment,

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I said, honey, y'all equally fine under the law. Yes, sir. Now I'm sharpening up the date. Jimmy Reed, Vice President, little Johnny Taylor's

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0: I loved playing high school sports. I loved the competition, the camaraderie, the bands, the crowds, all the pageantry, and I wanted to keep playing. But I graduated. No colleges called, and neither did the pros. So, to stay close to the game I loved, I decided to become a high school official. You know, a referee. When I played high school sports, I learned the importance of integrity, good sportsmanship, and respect for the rules. Now, as a high school official, I get to help model these same values to others. Maybe the colleges and the pros didn't call, but the kids in Idaho did. And now, I'm enjoying the competition, the camaraderie, the bands, the crowds, and all the pageantry of high school sports all over again.
1: Interested in becoming a licensed high school official? Go to highschoolofficials.com to learn more and begin the application process.